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5: In Los Angeles, I'm Kai Rizdahl. Thursday today, 28 May. Good as always to have you along, everybody.
6: I'm Laura Veldkamp, and I'm a professor at Columbia Business School.
7: I am Professor Tara Sinclair. I'm chair of the economics department at the George Washington University.
5: We made some calls this morning to help us sort out the two big economic data points of the day. PCE, the April Personal Consumption Expenditures Price Index, which is a fancy way to say inflation. Also, an update to first quarter gross domestic product.
6: There's a lot to unpack here. It's not very good news. Inflation looks too high, growth looks too low, and neither of those are the direction that we wanted to see.
7: The first one I opened was the GDP report, and I went, because downward revisions, we don't like those.
5: We'll start where Professor Sinclair started. Q1 economic growth, that is what this GDP report measures. It fell 0.4% from an earlier estimate to 1.6% annualized.
7: The next thing I did was scroll down and was like, okay, where did it come from? And seeing that it came from both the consumption and investment side, those two sides that really tell us what's going to be happening in future quarters, that was a big area of concern.
6: This is a deer in the headlights moment for American businesses. While businesses are stopping and freezing and asking what's going on and what should they do next, they're not investing, they're not hiring, they're not expanding, and GDP is not growing as much as it should be.
5: That's GDP. We will do PCE. Now, prices were up 3.8% in April. That is including food and energy. That marker is the highest it's been since May of 2023.
6: Gasoline prices went up massively last month, and this gas price increase that we just saw is just beginning to filter through the prices of everything else in the economy.
7: We also saw continued pressures on housing costs. And so combining these two things together suggests this is not just purely about what's been happening in Iran. This isn't simply about a short-term blip that we could look through. This is looking more concerning.
5: Pay attention to that look-through thing that Professor Sinclair said. Looking through the energy shock is what the Federal Reserve has been doing, although there are some signs that tune might be changing at the central bank. Wall Street today, what do you know? Technology stocks leading the way. How about that? Details, numbers, when we get there.

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I'm Steve Seal. We're at the Robert Pujad Auditorium of the Opera Dijon in Dijon, France, with the Lausanne Chamber Orchestra. Founded in Lausanne, Switzerland in 1942 by Victor Desarzon, the Lausanne Chamber Orchestra has been led over the years by conductors including Armand Jardin, Sir Lawrence Foster, Jesus Lopez Cobos, and Christian Zacharias. Today, the artistic director is Renaud Capuçon, appointed in 2021. And it is he who will not only lead the orchestra in our concert, but also, for two of our three works, take center stage in his other well-known capacity as a celebrated violinist of stunning technique and artistry. A genuine forgotten treasure will open our program. Composed in 1922, French composer Charlotte Sohi's Theme and Variations envelops the listener in lush orchestral colors, supporting a rich and exhilarating solo part. Then, a late work of a tormented musician and one of the crowning achievements of Romanticism, Schumann's Violin Concerto. Never performed during the composer's lifetime, it was not until the great Yehudi Menuhin recorded the score that it finally became a core part of the repertoire. And finally, to conclude, Renaud Capuçon trades bow for baton to lead the orchestra in Beethoven's iconic Pastoral Symphony, a portrait of a towering artist who had lost his hearing, choosing refuge in nature, and in so doing, opening the doors to a rich inner world. It's a vibrant celebration of musical lyricism with two pillars of the repertoire and a fascinating discovery. Welcome to APM's Symphony Cast.

Charlotte Sauhy was born in Paris in 1887, the daughter of an industrialist father and a mother who was an amateur singer. She studied the organ and in the 1890s attended the newly founded Schola Cantorum Conservatory. During her life in Paris, her social circle included Albert Roussel, Alberic Magnard, and Vincent Dandy. Sauhy's Thème Varié, Theme and Variations, was completed in 1921 and dedicated to Nadia Boulanger. They were born a few months apart, and this towering figure in music instruction had been a childhood friend. Originally a piece for violin and piano, she was apparently sufficiently pleased with how it turned out that she proceeded to create the setting for violin and orchestra that we're about to hear. And for my money, this is where this work truly blossoms into something more. When played by the full orchestra, the sensuous melody line and the chords almost seem to presage something like a Bernard Herrmann film score. You can almost imagine this music opening a classic Hitchcock film. It really is something that feels like it should be played regularly. One hopes it'll start to be picked up by more violinists and played much more often. Here now is Renaud Capuçon with his violin coming to the stage to perform with his Lausanne Chamber Orchestra here in Dijon, France, in Theme and Variations by Charlotte Sauhy.

A gorgeous piece and forgotten gem that violinist and conductor Renaud Capuçon has brought us here this evening. And one hopes a piece that will be remembered and performed going forward. Theme and Variations by the early 20th century French composer Charlotte Sohi, a work that she wrote for her lifelong friend Nadia Boulanger, who would go on to be internationally famous as one of the world's leading teachers to composers of the past 100 years. Renaud Capuçon taking his bows and inviting his orchestra to stand on this program where the maestro is showcasing both of the lines on his business card, conducting and playing his violin. I'm Steve Seal. We are here at the Dijon Opera in Dijon, France, this week on Symphony Cast with the Lausanne Chamber Orchestra. And our concert continues now with our program centerpiece and the second work to which Renaud Capuçon will contribute his violin playing. In 1853, towards the end of his life, Robert Schumann composed his only violin concerto in the space of just 13 days. The idea for the work had first emerged 2 years previous when a repetitive theme began to sound compulsively in the composer's head. He also reported hearing quiet voices and strange harmonies. He shared with his wife, Clara, "Something is happening to my hearing, and every time I sit down to write, I hear nothing but the note La. I go crazy. I think I see the ghosts of Schubert and Mendelssohn. They try to talk to me when I'm sleeping, and they give me inspiration to write a wonderful violin concerto." Schumann wrote down several sketches, and they became the basis of the future concerto. The work was conceived for and dedicated to the great violinist Josef Joachim, who is known to have played the concerto in Hanover in January of 1854 at a festival that he and Brahms were organizing as a tribute to the composer. A month later, in the darkness of his increasingly overwhelming mental disorder, Schumann suddenly left his home and threw himself into the waters of the Rhine. Rescued by fishermen, he was then placed in the small mental asylum near Endenich in Bonn, where he lived for 2 more years until his death. And what was to become of that violin concerto? Well, Joachim, Brahms, and Schumann's widow Clara all seemed to be greatly troubled by the claims that the late composer had made about the work's inspiration. And the Victorian mores of the 19th century meant that associations with mental illness were the subject of shame, even scorn. Therefore, when compiling Schumann's catalog of works posthumously, his violin concerto was omitted. Violinist Joachim went further. As the owner of the lone manuscript, he stipulated that the work was not to be played until 100 years after Schumann's death, which would have been 1956. One might think that was that. But the story of the discovery of Schumann's concerto is its own fascinating tale, filled with genuine intrigue. But suffice to say that it was unearthed 2 decades earlier than its intended century in obscurity, and reintroduced to the world and shepherded to publication in 1937 by violinist Yehudi Menuhin, who, in another tortured story, was prohibited from giving its premiere by the Nazis, who insisted on co-opting the piece as an example of German cultural capital. Nonetheless, Menuhin gave what's often considered the real premiere of the piece at Carnegie Hall in New York City with the St. Louis Symphony. Here again, Renaud Capuçon, coming to the stage here at the Robert Pujade Auditorium of the Opera Dijon in Dijon, France, to lead the Lausanne Chamber Orchestra and perform as soloist in the Violin Concerto in D minor by Robert Schumann.

Renaud Capuçon wowing the crowd here at Opéra Dijon in Dijon, France, as the violin soloist with his Lausanne Chamber Orchestra in music of Robert Schumann, the Violin Concerto in D minor. A work unknown to the world for some 80 years after its single first performance. Schumann's widow Clara, his close friend Brahms, and its dedicatee, violinist Josef Joachim, feeling it was the product of an unsound mind due to the composer's deteriorating mental state when he wrote it. But in the 1930s, violinist Yehudi Menuhin helping to rescue it from obscurity. Renaud Capuçon taking his bows and inviting his orchestra to stand. Maestro Capuçon, born in 1976, showed very early promise at the violin. His command of it would lead him to study with the great Isaac Stern. Then his conducting career would develop simultaneously, learning from greats like Claudio Abbado, Pierre Boulez, Seiji Ozawa, and Daniel Barenboim. Not half bad. This work he recorded in 2004. It is among his very large catalog of recordings. Some 35 major label releases to his credit so far in his career. I'm Steve Seal. When Symphony Cast continues, Maestro Capuçon trades his bow for his baton as we enjoy a performance of the Symphony No. 6, the Pastoral Symphony by Beethoven. That's coming up next on APM's Symphony Cast.

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Welcome back to Symphony Cast. I'm Steve Seal. We're at Opéra Dijon in Dijon, France, with the Lausanne Chamber Orchestra. Beethoven did most of the work on his Symphony No. 6 during the time that he was completing the Fifth Symphony, late 1807 into early 1808. It's been said that in many ways, it's a walk down the sunny side of the same street, whereas the Fifth grapples with the questions of life as a struggle. The Sixth approaches the experience of living as celebration from the outset. The composer, whose visage is commonly depicted with a scowl in the paintings and sculptures that we know, was in fact a passionate lover of nature who spent a great deal of his time on walks in the countryside. He frequently left Vienna to work in rural locations as well. He said that the Sixth Symphony is, quote, more the expression of feeling than a painting. Despite this, though, unlike any of his eight other symphonies, Beethoven actually provided specific subtitles to each of the five movements of this symphony. They are Awakening of Cheerful Feelings on Arrival at the Countryside, Seen by the Brook, followed by Merry Gathering of Country Folk, then Thunder and Storm, and finally, Shepherd's Song and Cheerful, Thankful Feelings After the Storm. Here once again, Renaud Capuçon coming to the stage here at Robert Pujard Auditorium of the Opéra Dijon in Dijon, France, to lead his Lausanne Chamber Orchestra in the Symphony No. 6, the Pastoral Symphony by Beethoven.

rejoicing in nature and all of its gifts and grandeur from Beethoven. His Symphony No. 6, the Pastoral Symphony, performed here at the Opera Dijon by the Lausanne Chamber Orchestra, led by its artistic director, Renaud Capuçon, here on SymphonyCast. Beethoven embraced his love of nature with the same passion and seriousness that he approached everything in his life and his art. Indeed, in nature, he believed that one could truly witness the glory of creation and behold the Creator. And it's a belief that shines through in several of his works, but certainly nowhere as clearly and as emphatically as this one. Even the thunder and the storm in this work seem depicted with reverence and celebration. I'm Steve Seal. The Lausanne Chamber Orchestra was in the spotlight on this week's Symphony Cast with music of Charlotte Sohi, Robert Schumann, and Ludwig von Beethoven. 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And here they are, led by Yehudi Menuhin, in the Serenade No. 9 by Mozart on SymphonyCast.

The Serenade No. 9 by Mozart, performed by the Lausanne Chamber Orchestra, led by Yehudi Menuhin here on SymphonyCast. 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I'm Steve Seal. 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

Thanks for joining us tonight here on KUAC, 89.9 FM Fairbanks, public radio for Alaska. Welcome to Around Midnight. I'm Mark Rippey, your host tonight. And I got just 2 hours of rock and roll for us. Some of it's a little blues rock and a number of songs from, I understand the correct word now is Heritage Act, which is folks are around, that I might be playing their original music on the oldie show, but they are still kicking. And as such, I have some music from Paul McCartney and Ringo Starr and the Rolling Stones. So a lot of good tunes. Let's start out. Here's Katie Prewitt, a single she's dropped called Same Boat.

Katie Pruitt starting things out there with Same Boat. Then after that, Loka Kani has got a new album coming out called Living in the USA, and that's a song Can't Be Wrong. Then Ringo Starr on his country music transition, Baby Don't Go. The album's called Long, Long Road. Then White Denim along with Dawes. There's a great combination. Time, Time is the name of the song. Paul McCartney's got a new album out, The Boys of Dungeon Lane, having trouble with that word, and The Days We Left Behind. Very much a nostalgic album. TV star after that, and The Package. Coming up, Broken Social Scene off the album Remember the Humans and Hey Amanda.

Broken Social Scene, starting things off with Hey Amanda. Then after that, Guns N' Roses, Nothing, a single they've dropped. Robert Plant, another heritage act there. Saving Grace is the album from a little while back, and Everybody's Song. Then Robert John and the Wreck, and they've got an album called Wreckage Volume 3 and Run Back to Me, and then Young the Giant and Evergreen. One more set before the top of the hour. Here's another little heritage one. Here's Peter Frampton and Ben with Ben Mott Tench and Buried Treasure.

Peter Frampton starting us out with Benmont Tench and Buried Treasure. Then after that, Mike Zito, Too Broke to Spend the Night. And then finally wrapped up with Goose and Good to Be, kind of a little poppy song. Well, long song there. You're listening to the To Around Midnight here on KUAC, located on the University of Alaska Fairbanks campus. I'm Mark Rippey, your host tonight, and got another hour of rock and roll coming your way. And I've used this term several times this evening, heritage acts. Here's the Rolling Stones and Rough and Twisted.

And the Stones, Rolling Stones, starting us out there, Rough and Twisted, their upcoming album, Foreign Tongues, and they are touring. Who knew? I hope I'm still up and kicking like that when I'm 80. Grace Potter after that, Love Me Not. And I can remember when Grace Potter was touring with the Nocturnes and their music. Deftones after that, and Infinite Source. Then Jack White, always kicking out some good rock and roll. Duracho DeMonico. And then the Boo Radleys and Affected Rejected is the name of that song. Let's see, next, the Black Crowes and Profane Prophecy.

That last song from Arcade Fire, Season of Change. And Beck, before that, Ride Lonesome. And the Foo Fighters, Window is the name of that song off Your Favorite Toy. And then the Black Crowes starting that set off with Profane Prophecy. One more set and that'll do it for the night. I keep using this term, Heritage Act. Yes is back together. They've got an album coming out soon called Aurora. And this is Turnaround Situation.

From NPR, it's World Cafe. Hey, I am Kaleo. What's old is new. Coming up, two songs that sound old but are new, and that's the point, including some garage rock from Sharp Pins. From a basement in Chicago to Hitsville, USA, you've got some Motown sounds at play on the new track from Steven Sanchez. And if you would like a new song that sounds old yet new, may I introduce you to the latest from the Black Crowes. Plus, two performances in the archives from Alabama Shakes and the XX. That's coming your way on World Cafe. I don't think there's a hard and fast rule about this, but if you got an hour of music to play, you could do a whole lot worse than starting with Cumbia. Here are the Blazers on the Cafe.

Welcome one, welcome all. It's World Cafe. Here's something that doesn't feel like a headline. 20-year-old kid makes a garage rock record. You might even think you know what it sounds like, what it feels like. But sometimes, something that's exactly how it sounds is undeniable. Kai Slater performs as Sharp Pins, and the Chicagoan's new album, Balloon, Balloon, Balloon, is 21 songs. Rather, 21 lightning bolts that hit their mark and get out of town. Perfect example, this one. It's called I Don't Have the Heart. It's new music from Sharp Pins on World Cafe.

album that turns 20 this year. Originally released in 2006, Amy Winehouse off of Back to Black, it is Rehab. Michigander with Giving Up. We go into the archives for performances from Alabama Shakes and the XX when we get back to World Cafe.

Welcome back to World Cafe, live from the archives, pulling out live performances from bands and artists who have visited over the years. Maybe I'm manifesting, because the two artists I'm going to play for you, it's been a while since we've had a full-length album from them, and maybe there is new music on the horizon. Starting with Alabama Shakes, who dropped their first song in several years last year, and made their first visit to World Cafe way back in 2012. Here's Boys and Girls, live from the archives.

Recorded live, it's Heart Skipped a Beat from The XX. Rami talked to Rolling Stone magazine several years ago and said, "We're in the studio, we're working on new music. It's been 2 years, nothing yet, but hopefully sometime in 2026. Alabama Shakes as well with Boys and Girls, live from the archives, happens every episode, but you can find thousands of interviews and performances available on demand at worldcafe.org. Here's the latest from Steven Sanchez. It's awesome. It's called Sweet Love.

Oye Como Va from Santana here on The Cafe. Before that, Beastie Boys using a steel drum cover of that Santana classic that made up the melody of Body Movin'. And Steven Sanchez at the top with Sweet Love. We're back in a minute with more World Cafe.

My Morning Jacket from their latest album is, that's Time Waited. And before we run out of time, I want to get a few more in, including this one from the Black Crowes and their new record, A Pound of Feathers. It's called It's Like That.

0: Wrapping up this edition of World Cafe with a trip around the globe, courtesy of Big Audio Dynamite. And Black Crowes, It's Like That. Their new record is A Pound of Feathers. That does it for us on The Cafe. Appreciate you listening, and thanks to our affiliates nationwide who make this show possible. We produce this program from WXPN at the University of Pennsylvania in Philadelphia. That's it. That's all. That's everything we're going to do today. We'll see you on the next World Cafe.
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1: 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Coming up at 7:30 on the KUAC News, Alaska gubernatorial candidate Tom Begich announced his running mate Wednesday at the Noel Wien Library in Fairbanks. Former Governor Bill Walker is considering another run for the state's top elected office. And middle schoolers in Fairbanks are helping collect data on speeding and rolling stops at the intersection where a driver hit a student in 2023. Those stories and more coming up at 7:30 on the KUAC News. 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

0: Good morning. It's Friday, May 29th. With KUAC News, I'm Patrick Gilchrist. Mountaineering rangers at Denali National Park responded to two separate incidents Wednesday night involving climbers on the mountain. According to a Thursday Park Service news release, rangers evacuated two climbers from Denali at around 11 p.m. Park rangers got a second report at around midnight about four climbers from a seven-member team who fell in the vicinity of Denali Pass at an elevation of about 18,200 feet. According to the news release, three members of the climbing team returned to high camp at 17,000 feet after checking on their fallen climbing partners. Park rangers were unable to evacuate the four climbers due to bad weather. The news release said weather conditions on the mountain were improving, and Park Service officials said that would enable helicopters to respond to the incident. The extent of injuries sustained by the climbers and their condition was unknown at the time the news release was issued. The release said the Park Service is focused on rescue operations and notification of family members. A National Park Service spokesperson said Thursday afternoon that the agency can't provide any additional information. Former Governor Bill Walker is considering another run for the state's top elected office. Walker filed a letter of intent with Alaska campaign regulators Thursday morning. Walker says he hasn't made a final decision. The 75-year-old one-term governor says he'll make that call on the filing deadline on Monday. But he says he's, quote, most likely going to take another shot and run for governor as an independent. It would be Walker's fifth consecutive run for governor. And Walker says he wants to run to solve the state's persistent fiscal issues.
1: Alaska needs a fiscal plan. We need to have a plan that we're not drawing down on savings every year, and that we have a long-term plan for the future and a stable fiscal regime rather than the ups and downs tied totally to oil.
0: Walker says there are a few changes he'd like to see. He says he'd like to repeal oil tax reforms implemented just before his first term under 2013's Senate Bill 21. He wants Alaska to move to what's known as a gross tax, a tax on each barrel of oil, rather than a tax on profits. And he says he'd like to see the state apply taxes to large privately held companies that don't currently pay corporate taxes. Walker is the 19th candidate to indicate they're running for governor. He says he's secured a running mate in his former revenue commissioner, Randy Hoffbeck. Candidates have until 5 p.m. on Monday to officially join the race. The Federal Aviation Administration has proposed fining Alaska Airlines $165,000 for allegedly allowing intoxicated passengers to board its flights. Federal regulations prohibit airlines from allowing anyone who appears to be intoxicated to board an aircraft. The FAA alleges Alaska Airlines did so on 11 occasions between February 2024 and February 2025. In a statement, an Alaska Airlines spokesperson says the company fully participated in an FAA audit that investigated policies and practices related to intoxicated guests on board its aircraft. As a result, Alaska Airlines says it made, quote, meaningful changes, including enhanced training for flight attendants and customer service agents. Alaska Airlines has several options in responding to the notice, including disputing the fine within 30 days. In 2023, a driver struck and seriously injured a student on a crosswalk near Tanana Middle and Ladd Elementary Schools in Fairbanks. Now, students are stepping in to help collect traffic data at the intersection of Trainer Gate Road and F Street. Vehicles drive along Trainer Gate Road in either direction on a cloudy May morning, close to the start of the penultimate day of school. Speeds vary, and Olivia Lunsford, a planner with Fairbanks Area Surface Transportation Planning, or FAST Planning, can't help but react.
2: But wow, look at this one! Wow. I don't have the best poker face. I see someone speeding and I'm like, what?
0: Lunsford instructed Tanana Middle School students on how to collect traffic data earlier in the morning. And as numbers pop up on the screen connected to a nearby speed gun, 8th grader Hamish Bruner methodically places tick marks on a sheet fastened to his clipboard.
3: There's a lot of people that have been speeding or not stopping all the way.
0: Bruner is stationed behind the large sign for Birchwood Homes, a residential area across the street from Tanana Middle, right outside Fort Wainwright. He's hidden from drivers, mostly.
3: If they're looking, they can see me, but other than that, quite hard to spot.
0: On the opposite side of Trainer Gate Road, 6th grader Nyla Phillips also records her observations.
4: And we had a pedestrian.
0: Between sips of juice and bites of breakfast. Phillips kneels on a tarp laid out in a ditch as she and others count people on foot, mark down speeds, and watch for rolling stops at the stop signs on F Street. That road intersects Trainer Gate Road and runs by Tanana Middle and Ladd Elementary Schools.
4: I think it's crazy that we have to do this, especially near a school, because there's been multiple accidents in this intersection because people don't know how to follow the rules.
0: Phillips says she doesn't walk to school. She usually gets dropped off, but she's crossed the roads before.
4: I was scared because I saw like so many people going past the speed limit, and I was like, I don't want to walk past here.
0: The students' observations are meant to show how people behave at the intersection when no one is looking, hence their hiding places. And there's a reason they see cars zip down this stretch of Trainer Gate, even though it's a school zone where blinking signs indicate when the speed limit drops from 35 to 20.
5: It's between a quarter mile and a half mile long dead straightaway, runs along the railroad tracks. Vehicles get up to a pretty good speed.
0: That's Corey DeRudigliano. He's also a transportation planner with Fast Planning, and he says the current signage just isn't cutting it.
5: There's not a lot of what people in the biz would call friction, which means objects close to the road that would make folks slow down.
0: Getting folks to slow down has for years been a top priority of Heather Johnson, the principal of Tanana Middle School.
6: These are our kids. These are our most valuable resources here, and they're not safe when they're walking across the street.
0: They do have a crossing guard, she says.
6: But we also have cars that ignore him and the speed limit.
0: About 2.5 years ago, the driver of a Chevy Tahoe hit a student on the Trainer Gate crosswalk, sending her to the hospital with serious injuries. Police said that happened despite the assistance of a crossing guard. Here's Johnson again.
6: To know that even one student has been hurt, that's unacceptable. It's not okay. It's not right.
0: Fast Planning has a pilot project slated for this summer, which includes painting asphalt art at the intersection. And the Alaska Department of Transportation is planning to install speed tables on Trainer Gate Road either this fall or next year, according to a department spokesperson. But Lunsford, the planner, says more significant, snowproof, permanent upgrades at the intersection aren't yet in place. That'll require collaboration between several local, state, and federal agencies. And although Johnson is retiring from her post as principal at Tanana Middle, she says she's not retiring from the push to ensure kids can walk to school safely. And now she and transportation officials will have more data in hand. For KUAC News, I'm Patrick Gilchrist.
7: From NPR and WBUR, I'm Melissa Nadworny in Washington, D.C.
8: And I'm Peter O'Dowd in Boston. It's Here and Now. College grads have a lot to celebrate this time of year, except for the job market they're walking into. The unemployment rate for people in their 20s is significantly higher than it is for the rest of the workforce. We've been asking recent grads to share their job search experience with us. Here's Addison Hinkle of Boston, who recently graduated with a master's in writing and publishing.
9: I already feel behind, and I think that the most sad, disappointing thing is when I tell people I graduated with my master's in writing and publishing, and they get a confused look on their face like, why would you do that? Or how are you going to find a job? And it makes me sad because I spent the last 2 years studying something I really love and I'm passionate about. And I wouldn't trade it for the world, even though I am struggling to find a job right now. I think that there's still hope to be had.
8: So we're going to hear more from listeners like Addison and get advice from new grads from Judy Umali Rajkumar. She's a career coach at SMU's Cox School of Business in Dallas. Judy, thanks so much for being here.
10: Of course.
8: In a word, how would you describe the job market for new grads?
10: Frustrating.
8: I shouldn't laugh. It's true. I mean, how frustrating is it for folks like Addison?
10: Oh, man. Hearing Addison's story, this is something that we see all the time, and I've been observing, especially post-pandemic, as the market has been evolving. You know, it is a reality, and the things that make the biggest difference now, it is the intention that someone has in implementing and executing a career strategy. And that is something different. I think that people go into their degrees, you know, aspirationally, which is what they always should do. What's changed this time, though, is that the degree alone is no longer going to get you the job. It is the degree plus experience. And so that is what makes it challenging in this particular job market. And so hearing someone like Addison, something that I would say is like, let's make sure that the people out there who you want to work with, do they know you? And how do they know the type of experience that you bring from your MA degree? And also what you were doing before you were in your master's program. Technology today has made applying a lot easier, but technology has also made it noisier.
8: Yeah.
10: And so straight applying, and if you're just getting into your job search, it's going to feel bleak when you get started if your only strategy is I'm going to throw out some applications. And now the intention means having an actual career strategy plus a network to back you up.
8: Okay, let's go on to our next listener because I think she's getting to this very point. Sarah Carruthers of Kansas City, Missouri, has a master's in learning experience, design, and technology. She tells us that her job search has been mostly online. She's had no interviews, and she wonders if it's time to hit the pavement.
11: I'm kind of at the point where I'm like, do I need to go back to that? Do I need to be the person that will call you and show up in person and be like, I'm a real person, I promise. Like, please just talk to me. And that it, I feel desperate. Like it really is coming to that point. And I know other people are kind of feeling that too. Like maybe we do need to go back to in person, you know, knocking on those doors and making those calls.
8: Judy, if I'm hearing you correctly,

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1: On the next episode of Alaska's Fresh Catch, we're going to hear the latest from Portugal the Man, Blonde Shell, Modest Mouse, The Mountain Goats, Shaky Graves, and this week I caught up with two Anchorage groups, The Robots and Aspen Yarrow, before their show at Central Saloon in Seattle for a quick little tour update. So that and so much more on the next episode of Alaska's Fresh Catch.
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0: Good morning. It's Friday, May 29th. With KUAC News, I'm Patrick Gilchrist. Alaska gubernatorial candidate Tom Begich, an Anchorage Democrat and former state senator, announced his running mate Wednesday at the Noel Wien Library in Fairbanks. He picked Julia Nelica to join him on the ticket. Begich says he sought someone who'd do more than check a box or fill some political role.
1: When I started thinking about who I wanted standing next to me as lieutenant governor, and I've been thinking about it for some time, I wanted to be sure it was somebody who would lead Alaska as a partner with me.
0: Nelica, who was raised in Nenana, worked as the Alaska State Director for the U.S. Department of Agriculture during the Biden administration. She ran unsuccessfully for Alaska House in 2020 as a Democrat. The pair's speeches covered priorities like making Alaska more affordable, investing in education, and responding to the needs of communities in all corners of the state. Alaska lieutenant governors are tasked with supervising the state's Division of Elections, and in a brief interview after the event, Nelica said she wants to ensure the votes of people living in rural Alaska are counted.
2: We really need to make sure that our rural communities are empowered to be part of our voice of Alaska, and to make sure that they are helping to make those decisions about our public officials.
0: She criticized Republican Governor Mike Dunleavy's veto of an election reform bill the legislature passed earlier this year. Dunleavy said it contained changes the elections division warned would be extremely difficult, if not impossible, to implement ahead of this year's elections, and a legislative override vote failed. Former Governor Bill Walker is considering another run for the state's top elected office. Walker filed a letter of intent with Alaska campaign regulators Thursday morning. Walker says he hasn't made a final decision. The 75-year-old one-term governor says he'll make that call on the filing deadline on Monday. But he says he's, quote, most likely going to take another shot and run for governor as an independent. It would be Walker's fifth consecutive run for governor. And Walker says he wants to run to solve the state's persistent fiscal issues.
3: Alaska needs a fiscal plan. We need to have a plan that we're not drawing down on savings every year, and that we have a long-term plan for the future and a stable fiscal regime rather than the ups and downs tied totally to oil.
0: Walker says there are a few changes he'd like to see. He says he'd like to repeal oil tax reforms implemented just before his first term under 2013's Senate Bill 21. He wants Alaska to move to what's known as a gross tax, a tax on each barrel of oil, rather than a tax on profits. And he says he'd like to see the state apply taxes to large privately held companies that don't currently pay corporate taxes. Walker says he doesn't plan to hold large fundraisers or chase down a long list of endorsements. He intends to spend most of his time speaking to Alaskans about the need for a fiscal plan.
3: This isn't about running against anybody. It's really about, bringing a fiscal plan into the dialogue during the campaigns and see what Alaskans want to do.
0: Walker is the 19th candidate to indicate they're running for governor. He says he's secured a running mate in his former revenue commissioner, Randy Hoffbeck. Candidates have until 5 p.m. on Monday to officially join the race. In 2023, a driver struck and seriously injured a student on a crosswalk near Tanana Middle and Ladd Elementary Schools in Fairbanks. Now, students are stepping in to help collect traffic data at the intersection of Trainer Gate Road and F Street. Vehicles drive along Trainer Gate Road in either direction on a cloudy May morning, close to the start of the penultimate day of school. Speeds vary, and Olivia Lunsford, a planner with Fairbanks Area Surface Transportation Planning, or FAST Planning, can't help but react.
4: But wow, look at this one!
5: Wow. So fast.
4: I don't have the best poker face. I see someone speeding and I'm like, what?
0: Lunsford instructed Tanana Middle School students on how to collect traffic data earlier in the morning. And as numbers pop up on the screen connected to a nearby speed gun, 8th grader Hamish Bruner methodically places tick marks on a sheet fastened to his clipboard.
5: There's a lot of people that have been speeding or not stopping all the way.
0: Bruner is stationed behind the large sign for Birchwood Homes, a residential area across the street from Tanana Middle, right outside Fort Wainwright. He's hidden from drivers, mostly.
5: If they're looking, they can see me, but other than that, quite hard to spot.
0: On the opposite side of Trainer Gate Road, 6th grader Nyla Phillips also records her observations.
6: And we had a pedestrian.
0: Between sips of juice and bites of breakfast. Phillips kneels on a tarp laid out in a ditch as she and others count people on foot, mark down speeds, and watch for rolling stops at the stop signs on F Street. That road intersects Trainer Gate Road and runs by Tanana Middle and Ladd Elementary Schools.
6: I think it's crazy that we have to do this, especially near a school, because there's been multiple accidents in this intersection because people don't know how to follow the rules.
0: Phillips says she doesn't walk to school. She usually gets dropped off, but she's crossed the roads before.
6: I was scared because I saw like so many people going past the speed limit, and I was like, I don't want to walk past here.
0: The students' observations are meant to show how people behave at the intersection when no one is looking, hence their hiding places. And there's a reason they see cars zip down this stretch of Trainer Gate, even though it's a school zone where blinking signs indicate when the speed limit drops from 35 to 20.
7: It's between a quarter mile and a half mile long dead straightaway, runs along the railroad tracks, vehicles get up to a pretty good speed.
0: That's Corey DeRudigliano. He's also a transportation planner with Fast Planning, and he says the current signage just isn't cutting it.
7: There's not a lot of what people in the biz would call friction, which means objects close to the road that would make folks slow down.
0: Getting folks to slow down has for years been a top priority of Heather Johnson, the principal of Tanana Middle School.
8: These are our kids. These are our most valuable resources here, and they're not safe when they're walking across the street.
0: They do have a crossing guard, she says.
8: But we also have cars that ignore him and the speed limit.
0: About 2.5 years ago, the driver of a Chevy Tahoe hit a student on the Trainer Gate crosswalk, sending her to the hospital with serious injuries. Police said that happened despite the assistance of a crossing guard. Here's Johnson again.
8: To know that even one student has been hurt, that's unacceptable. It's not okay. It's not right.
0: Fast Planning has a pilot project slated for this summer, which includes painting asphalt art at the intersection. And the Alaska Department of Transportation is planning to install speed tables on Trainer Gate Road either this fall or next year, according to a department spokesperson. But Lunsford, the planner, says more significant, snowproof, permanent upgrades at the intersection aren't yet in place. That'll require collaboration between several local, state, and federal agencies. And although Johnson is retiring from her post as principal at Tanana Middle, she says she's not retiring from the push to ensure kids can walk to school safely. And now she and transportation officials will have more data in hand. For KUAC News, I'm Patrick Gilchrist.
9: From NPR and WBUR, I'm Peter O'Dowd in Boston.
10: And I'm Alyssa Nadworny in Washington, D.C. It's Here and Now. In Romania, people are cleaning up the damage after a Russian drone crashed into an apartment building near their border with Ukraine. Two people were hurt when the drone exploded and started a fire. Romania's president called it an unprecedented event, while NATO and European Union officials condemned Russia. Romania's foreign ministry says it has asked NATO for more defenses against drones.
9: And today, music journalist Beto Arcos has a story about a woman of many accomplishments. She is an orthodontist practicing in Southern California, who's also renowned for her classical Persian performances. And that is just the beginning. Here's Beto.
11: Bahar Movahed is a 21st century Renaissance artist. She's a cartoonist, a classical Persian singer,

0: A reminder of our top story today on NewsHour. President Trump has met his advisors to make a final decision on Iran. But how close are the two countries to extending their ceasefire? Ali Vyas is Iran Project Director for the Crisis Group.
1: You never know with President Trump, who is predictably unpredictable, but I do believe that we are closer than ever before. From the president's messaging, it really appears that he is trying to sell a deal that he knows is going to be criticized domestically in the United States. So I do believe that this is probably going to happen in the next 24 to 48 hours.
0: Also, a Canadian man accused of selling deadly chemicals to people around the world who wanted to take their own lives has pleaded guilty to aiding 14 suicides. And rescuers in Laos have managed to extract one of seven men trapped in a flooded cave for more than a week. This is the BBC World Service in London, and you're listening to NewsHour. Now, for the first time, a woman has been chosen to lead one of America's top orchestras. Elim Chan, who was born in Hong Kong and whose family live in the UK, will be music director of the San Francisco Symphony Orchestra. One of a select band who've conducted at both the first and last night of the BBC Proms. She also spent 5 years as guest conductor with the Royal Scottish National Orchestra. Well, she's been telling NewsHour's Sean Lay how she reacted when she found out she'd been leading one of America's Big Seven.

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0: What do we mean when we say this piece was arranged by so-and-so? Reorchestrated, revoiced, repurposed, reimagined? Composer Stephen Stuckey called his arrangement of Henry Purcell's Funeral Music for Queen Mary an elaboration. He wasn't aiming at pure musical reconstruction, but rather to regard Purcell's music through the lens of 300 intervening years. He admitted there are moments when Purcell drifts out of focus. From APM American Public Media, this is Performance Today. I'm Valerie Kaler. We are heading to Colorado this hour to the Aspen Music Festival for Stephen Stuckey's elaboration on Purcell.
1: Live from NPR News in Washington, I'm Ryland Barton. A federal judge has reopened President Trump's $10 billion lawsuit against the IRS for releasing his tax returns. Trump and the agency settled the case last week in an agreement that established a nearly $1.8 billion fund for his allies who say they were victims of political prosecutions and giving Trump and his family immunity from tax audits. The judge says she wants to investigate what she called grievous allegations that the deal was, quote, premised on deception. President Trump held a White House Situation Room meeting today as he weighs moving forward with a deal to extend the Iran ceasefire and reopen the Strait of Hormuz. Iran says the agreement has not been finalized. As NPR's Greg Myrie reports, the current ceasefire has been fragile.
2: The U.S. and Iran have had back and forth attacks throughout the week. The U.S. said it shot down Iranian drones threatening U.S. ships. Iran fired a missile at a U.S. military base in Kuwait, which was shot down. So the current ceasefire has been in place for nearly 2 months now, and it's been mostly holding. But this week was a very strong example of how vulnerable the truce remains, especially if there's no diplomatic breakthrough.
1: NPR's Greg Myrie reporting. The Trump administration is moving to get rid of rules that would have forced some companies to tell investors about the risks they face from climate change. NPR's Michael Copley reports publicly traded firms also would have had to disclose how they plan on meeting targets they've set to cut climate pollution.
3: A lot of businesses have been voluntarily disclosing some climate information to investors. Under former President Biden, financial regulators issued rules to ensure the information investors get is consistent and comparable. But the Securities and Exchange Commission now says it doesn't have the legal authority to carry out those rules. It also says the rules would have imposed undue costs on companies and their shareholders. Environmental groups criticized the move, saying investors need more information about the threats businesses face from climate change. The rules have been on hold amid pending litigation. Michael Copley, NPR News.
1: The former superintendent of Iowa's largest school district has been sentenced to 2 years in prison related to his unlawful status in the country. Iowa Public Radio's Isabella Liu reports Ian Roberts was arrested by ICE last September.
4: Roberts is originally from Guyana and served as superintendent of Des Moines Public Schools for more than 2 years. Earlier, he pleaded guilty to lying about his citizenship for his job and having guns without legal status. He wasn't authorized to work in the country when he was hired and was issued a removal order in 2024. After serving his sentence, Roberts will likely be deported. Al Smith is an attorney for Roberts.
5: For us and for Dr. Roberts, we always knew that yes, that was going to happen, and that was going to really be the outcome as soon as he entered the guilty plea, because that was a foregone conclusion at that point.
4: Prosecutors initially asked for a prison term of a little over 3 years. For NPR News, I'm Isabella Liu in Des Moines.
1: Stocks closed higher today, adding to all-time highs they set yesterday. 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
0: This is Bird Note. Molly Adams founded the Feminist Bird Club to try to make birding safer and more inclusive.
6: Birders who are Black, visibly disabled, and queer are going to face challenges while birding that cisgender, able-bodied white people do not. And our goal is to reduce these obstacles.
0: Along with co-author Sydney Golden Anderson, Molly wrote a book titled Birding for a Better World that welcomes newcomers to birding and offers ways to make events more inclusive and accessible.
6: We hope that this book encourages organizers to consider what needs they might not already be meeting and find ways to accommodate them. Throughout the book, you'll see a lot of suggestions from other birding organizations and ways that organizers can look to their own members and other groups in their community.
0: The book also debunks some myths that can scare people away from birding, Sydney says.
7: Birding does not necessarily mean bird walk. In fact, you don't have to walk at all while birding. Birding is for all people of all ages and abilities. You don't have to have fancy equipment to begin birding. And yes, you're a birder, even if you're a beginner.
8: What's more, Sydney says that birding can help improve our world.
7: Birding with mindfulness can be a profoundly healing practice that can help one redevelop a sense of interconnectivity with nature. How to just be there and coexist and do so in a way that's sustainable and gentle and careful and reciprocal.
8: Learn more about the book on our website, birdnote.org. I'm Joanice Franklin.

From APM, American Public Media, this is Performance Today, taking you to concerts around the world. I'm Valerie Kaler. When French settlers arrived in Canada in the 17th century, they brought a treasure trove of folk songs with them. The songs often had free tempos, no strict chord progressions, and they were sung in unison. Over time, the songs developed traditions and styles that reflected their new home. They became distinctly French-Canadian. We're about to hear brand new music building on those traditional folk songs. It's called Quadlibet by Sammy Moussa. Each movement is a clear setting of a French-Canadian folk song, but the final movement is a quadlibet, or what some people might call a mashup. Moussa takes all the previous melodies and weaves them together, stacks them on top of one another, and on top of one foundation, a tune called En Canadienne Errante, a wandering Canadian. It might sound chaotic, but I think it creates a really interesting effect. We'll hear that quadlibet in full force about 14 minutes from now, but let's start at the very beginning of this new piece by Sammy Moussa. Kent Nagano conducting the German Symphony Orchestra in the world premiere of Quadlibet by Sammy Moussa.

0: A quadlibet is a piece of music that combines several different popular songs all together. All the melodies play at the same time, and somehow it all fits together just right. For example, the bass of that final movement we just heard is a tune called Le Canadien Errant, a wandering Canadian. It's a folk song in memory of French Canadians who were forced into exile as punishment for a year-long rebellion. And yet, over this sorrowful main theme, composer Sami Moussa layered in additional songs, joyful dances, love songs, a quadlibet of life continuing despite homesickness. A quadlibet on French-Canadian folk songs by Sami Moussa. We heard the world premiere performance from a concert in Berlin. Conductor Kent Nagano led the German Symphony Orchestra. In a moment, I told you she was sick. 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
0: Composers and performers have been arranging the music of others for literally centuries. Rescoring, reworking a composition for a different combination of instruments, super common. Orchestrating or reorchestrating. Turning a piano piece into a full-fledged orchestral work, or adjusting an existing orchestral score to reflect the forces at hand. Resetting a familiar song or hymn or folk tune, keeping the melody intact but completely reworking the harmonies. Writing sets of variations on another composer's theme. Arranging, repurposing, reworking, reimagining. I've been ruminating on all the ways we talk about this musical shuffling because I encountered a new one today. Elaborating. My gosh, of course, that is a perfect word. Composer Stephen Stuckey described himself as elaborator on the manuscript of the music we're going to hear next. He was elaborating on music written by Henry Purcell in 1695 for the state funeral of Queen Mary II. Stuckey said he was not aiming at pure musical reconstruction, but rather to regard Purcell's music through the lens of 300 intervening years. He added that while most of the orchestration is straightforward, true to the original, there are moments when Purcell drifts out of focus. Color me intrigued. Here's a performance from the Aspen Music Festival in Colorado. Robert Spano conducts the Aspen Chamber Symphony in Henry Purcell's Funeral Music for Queen Mary, elaborated on by Stephen Stuckey.

England's Queen Mary II died at the end of 1694. Her state funeral was held the next year with ceremonial music written by Henry Purcell. We just heard an arrangement of his funeral music for Queen Mary, done by Stephen Stuckey, who called it an elaboration on Purcell's music. Robert Spano led the Aspen Chamber Symphony at the Aspen Music Festival and School in Aspen, Colorado. Only if I write music that makes my blood race, that makes the hair on the back of my neck stand up, do I have any hope of writing something truthful enough to have the same effect on another listener. The words of the late Stephen Stuckey, composer, arranger, elaborator. In a moment, love and death, death and love. This is Performance Today from APM.

We're about to hear what is widely considered to be one of the most emotionally powerful pieces of music of the past two centuries. It's by Richard Wagner, reflecting on love, betrayal, redemption, and heartbreak. The piece was brand new in 1866 when the New York Philharmonic played it, and the New York Times published a review of that concert. Quote, "Wagner's work is absolutely without significance, unmeaningful to the ear. The pompous deliberation with which Wagner says nothing is really ludicrous." It is wild to look back and see how so many pieces of music that are now cherished were not just misunderstood, but insulted when they first appeared. See what you think about this music. Is it touching? Is it interesting? Is it ludicrous? The Prelude and Liebestod from the opera Tristan and Isolde by Richard Wagner. Conductor Christian Reif with the Lakes Area Music Festival Orchestra and soprano Felicia Moore.